0: We're going to dive deep into the surprisingly rich culture of soccer in the United States.
1: Why do I watch the World Cup? That's like asking me, why do I breed?
2: Soccer means fun.
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0: And we meet one of the players who was part of the rebirth of U.S. soccer.
4: It was really difficult to leave Uruguay for me. I remember telling my father at the time, Dad, out of all the countries in the world that we can move to, why do we have to move to the one that doesn't have soccer?
0: All this coming up on Latino USA. Stay with us. No te vayas.
5: Live from NPR News in Washington, I'm Janine Herbst. Israel expanded its invasion of Lebanon with its deepest incursion of ground forces in the country in 26 years. It's also intensified airstrikes in southern Lebanon, damaging a hospital. That's according to Lebanon's health ministry. NPR's Jane Araf has more.
6: Israeli forces have been closing in on the city of Nabatea in southern Lebanon while Israel continues strikes in the ancient city of Tyre. Lebanon's health ministry said 13 health workers were wounded in an attack close to Tyre's Hiram Hospital, which was also significantly damaged. The militant group Hezbollah claimed attacks on Israeli tanks and troops within Lebanon and launched rockets into northern Israel. Israeli forces took control of a strategic Crusader-era castle with views across southern Lebanon, raising the Israeli flag above the stone walls. France has called for an emergency UN Security Council session to discuss the invasion. Jane Araf, NPR News, Beirut.
5: Several states are holding primaries this Tuesday. That includes California, where voters will weigh in on races for governor, key battles that will help determine which party controls Congress, and a bitter race for mayor of Los Angeles. From member station KQED, Scott Schaefer has more.
7: With Gavin Newsom termed out, the race to replace him has been unpredictable. Two Democrats, former State Attorney General Javier Becerra and billionaire investor Tom Steyer, along with Republican Steve Hilton, have emerged as the top contenders. Meanwhile, voter-approved redistricting has Democrats hoping to flip up to 5 House seats. In Los Angeles, Mayor Karen Bass had been widely popular until last year's massive wildfires destroyed thousands of homes and businesses. She's in a tight primary battle with Nithya Raman, a progressive member of the L.A. City Council, and an unlikely challenger, Republican Spencer Pratt, a Trump-endorsed former reality TV star whose home was destroyed in the Palisades fire. For NPR News, I'm Scott Schaefer in San Francisco.
5: Employers added jobs in both March and April, and this week we'll find out if that positive streak stretched into May. NPR's Scott Horsley reports.
8: March and April saw the first back-to-back job gains in 9 months. Forecasters think the hiring continued in May at a slow but steady pace. On Friday, the Labor Department will report on both employment and unemployment for May. We'll also get a separate report this coming week on layoffs and the number of workers who are voluntarily quitting jobs. The pool of people working or looking for work has shrunk over the last year as baby boomers retire and immigration dries up. That means the U.S. doesn't need to add a whole lot of jobs to keep the unemployment rate in check. The Federal Reserve would welcome signs of stabilization in the job market. That would allow the central bank to focus on curbing stubborn inflation. Scott Horsley, NPR News, Washington.
5: You're listening to NPR News. There's big news in cancer treatments. A new drug is proving much more effective than standard chemotherapy for pancreatic cancer. NPR's Yuki Noguchi has more.
9: The data is from a phase 3 clinical study on a drug called daraxonrasib. It's a breakthrough in that it locks into pancreatic cancer cells in a clever way when certain genetic mutations are present. Julie Grelow is chief medical officer at the American Society of Clinical Oncology, which publishes the most promising research during its annual meeting. She called the drug
10: the most innovative in terms of a new drug strategy and important in terms of immediately changing practice and offering a lot of hope.
9: Though it is not yet Food and Drug Administration approved, the agency has already expanded early patient access to it. Yuki Noguchi, NPR News.
5: At the weekend box office, Back Rooms, an indie horror film with internet origins, took the top spot with an estimated $81 million in its first weekend in theaters. It's a small-budget horror from a 20-year-old first-time filmmaker. In second place, another indie horror, Obsession, with $26 million. This has young audiences turned out in droves to movie theaters around the country this weekend. In third place, Star Wars, The Mandalorian and Grogu, which fell sharply in its second weekend, bringing in an estimated $25 million. I'm Janine Herbst, and you're listening to NPR News from Washington.
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12: It's Latino USA. I'm Maria Hinojosa. Well, the world's biggest sports tournament is coming to this country in a few weeks. The FIFA Men's World Cup, hosted by the U.S., Mexico, and Canada, is happening. So my colleagues at Futuro Studios are using this huge event to dive deep into what soccer means in the United States. It's for a new show called American Football. The show looks into the history of soccer culture in the U.S., and its underdog roots. You're going to hear from players and from the people who've been fighting to bring U.S. soccer into the limelight. You're also going to hear from immigrants all across the country for whom soccer is a major touchstone in their lives and what it means in terms of their connection to their roots. But they've also woven this sport into their American culture and life. We're going to play you an excerpt of the first two episodes of American Football. It's hosted by our very own Fernanda Echavarri. And we're going to start with what soccer, well, what football means to her. Take it away, Fernanda.
13: I love the sounds. The constant buzzing from the stadium, the melodic yet off-key chanting from the fans, the whistles, the rhythmic cadence of announcers calling the plays. I feel at home with this in the background. Add to that, la botana. I love to see a table with spicy snacks and an extra cold beer that spent the last 5 minutes in the freezer. El quesito, las papitas con tapatío limón y la cheve bien helada. All of this is football to me. Soccer. And not just any soccer. It's the World Cup. Most of my World Cup memories are tied to my dad. If I go back to the foggy burst of memories of my very early years growing up in Mexico, I can see him sitting cross-legged on the carpet close to the boxy TV. The sound of a soccer match in the background and the smell of his cigarette. It was the 80s, okay? After my parents split, my dad moved to the United States, to Arizona. My little sister and I would visit, and in the summer of 1998, I remember watching France win the final with Zinedine Zidane, hearing my dad say his name just like that. By the last World Cup in 2022, I was living in Arizona with a child of my own, a toddler. I dressed her up in this cute bootleg Mexico jersey so we could match. I taught her how to cheer for Mexico. Ra, ra, ra. Mexico. La, la, la. She was into it. I remember my dad letting out one of his squinty eye laughs when he watched his granddaughter in uneven pigtails copying us. My dad, always a sports guy through and through. A sports watcher, I should say. I'm talking ESPN and Univision Deportes, always on TV. Knowing all the stats, the rankings of tennis players, how the top golfers were trained, which baseball team would win it all, and of course, all things soccer, from small leagues to the national teams. I am not that at all. But I kind of go nuts every 4 years when the FIFA Men's World Cup erupts. I yell at the TV like a backseat coach. I make side comments about the hot players. I constantly get up, I pace a little, I get real close to the screen during peak moments. My dad, much quieter. with some ay-ay-ays here and there, and single claps. For at least 90 minutes in a game, the stakes feel so high. I love the drama under this dull roar from the stadium coming through the screen. And those sounds, if I close my eyes, I can hear them. Up until now, they've given me a sense of home, of fun, of spending time with my dad. But if I'm really honest, I feel uneasy about what they might bring up this summer. This will be the first time I'm going to hear those sounds without my dad. His void of canyon proportions hits me as I prepare to watch the first World Cup since his passing. Will it make me miss him more? Feel his presence closer? I have no idea. What I do know is that for so many of us, the World Cup and soccer in general is tied to the beautiful and sometimes bittersweet memories of home.
14: To me, football means family.
15: I think my first soccer game I went to, I was still in my mom's womb.
2: I love watching it with my mom and my sister.
16: It brought me and my little sister closer together in a way.
2: I like watching it with my dad.
17: I'm a grandpa now, so I'm getting them into soccer, training them now.
13: That's a little of what we heard when we took our mics to the street. And see, when you're a soccer lover here in the United States, many times that connection is also to another country, like it was for me and my dad. We weren't in Mexico with other family members when the games were on, but we put on our green jerseys and tried to make it feel like it. Because this is a place made up of immigrants, and so many times, soccer is that tie to our roots, to our homelands.
3: As I grew up back in Lebanon, it was the center of everything.
18: I'm from Colombia, and I feel like it's part of my culture and growing up.
19: I've grew up in Morocco watching soccer, and it's beautiful. When I say soccer, I mean football, so nobody gets that confused.
13: And it's also our connection to people from other places in the world, whether it's playing a game of pickup soccer or watching a match.
20: It's a connecting force.
15: Being able to learn about, let's say, Cameroonians, you know, Nigerians, playing with Iraqis, Afghanis.
21: And I'm Ecuadorian, my friend's being Brazilians, my friend being Colombian, my friend, like, everybody just collabs.
22: We all come together and we watch the same thing, which is football.
13: I think Pelé, the Brazilian soccer idol, has said it best. Football is
23: the beautiful game, the jogo bonito. Is soccer. Soccer is jogo bonito.
13: El juego bonito. The beautiful game. That is soccer. And this summer, the best male players in the world will be entertaining us from the biggest stage at the FIFA Men's World Cup. I'll be wearing the Mexico jersey, of course. But as I have in the past, I'm also going to root for my other favorites if my Mexico lindo y querido is out. Last World Cup, I went to the mall to buy an Argentinian jersey. A child's large was actually cheaper, and since it fit, I went with that. I mean, how could I not root for Messi back then? Come on. But I also love an underdog, and we get plenty of that in this World Championship. Every 4 years, we watch as tiny countries can go toe-to-toe with economic superpowers. Uruguay has consistently punched above its weight, even though it has a population the size of the state of Iowa. In 2018, I remember rooting for Croatia when they won the semifinal. Their small frame superstar Modric had me Googling facts about the Slavic country.
24: Time enough to get it back. There's the final whistle. Croatia, the second smallest nation in history to make a World Cup final.
13: That same year, Senegal, a relatively poor nation, made it to the World Cup, while the U.S. didn't.
25: Senegal, only the third African team to ever reach the quarterfinals of a World Cup. Cameroon in 1990, Ghana in 2010 were the others.
13: And even the U.S. team itself is an underdog. It's like the one thing that the U.S. is a true underdog at, which is part of the fun of rooting for them. Getting to watch these teams compete every 4 years, the giants, the little guys, and those in between, it provides an escape from an increasingly tumultuous world. For me, and for many of you.
1: Why do I watch the World Cup? That's like asking me, why do I breed?
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1: It's Latino USA. I'm Maria Hinojosa. We are playing you an excerpt of the first two episodes of a new show from Futuro Studios. It's called American Football. This summer will be the second time the United States gets to host a World Cup. So it's worth talking about the first time that happened in order to understand just how far the U.S. has come. I'm going to let my colleague Fernanda Echavarri take it from here.
2: Back in the late 80s, the U.S. didn't even have a soccer league. So it's wild that in the summer of 1988, FIFA, the governing body of soccer, announced that the 1994 World Cup would be hosted in the United States, a country where soccer wasn't really that big at the time. I mean, it makes sense that the reaction from the world of soccer was, shall we say, mixed?
3: I think opinion was divided. I think some people saw this is the next frontier. There's clearly tremendous marketing opportunities, revenues to be derived from this. And that really, if we are to be the global sport, we need the US on board. But equally, there were people who were sort of thinking, well, what are they going to do to it?
2: This is Jonathan Wilson. Jonathan is a columnist for The Guardian and an all-around soccer expert.
3: I'm a football historian. I've written 13 books of football history, including The Power and the Glory, A History of the World Cup.
2: He grew up in Sunderland, a shipbuilding town in the northeast of England. And like everyone else he knew, Jonathan was obsessed with soccer from a very young age.
3: Yeah, I went to my first game October 82 when I was six. So that's the first World Cup I remember. So I turned six during that tournament. And you'd say that's one of the real formative experiences of my life. This recognition of football as this vehicle for accessing the world.
2: Or at least a good chunk of the world. Because back in the 80s and early 90s, the U.S. really wasn't part of that global family of soccer players and lovers. It hadn't competed in the World Cup since the 50s. And the country had tried and failed to build a successful national soccer league. This was the country FIFA wanted for the World Cup? People were worried that the U.S. would sort of ruin the game for everyone else.
3: I mean, I remember there was all these rumors, and you never quite knew how seriously to take them, that, oh, it's not going to be two halves, it's going to be four quarters because they have to fit in the ad breaks.
2: Oh my God, can you imagine a soccer game with ad breaks every 10 minutes? And that criticism wasn't just happening outside of the country. Tom Weir, a columnist for USA Today, wrote at the time, quote, "Hating soccer is more American than apple pie, driving a pickup, or spending Saturday afternoons channel surfing with a remote control," end quote.
3: And I think to an extent, it's understandable that if you're a fan of American football or basketball or baseball or ice hockey, you don't want this other sport coming in and stealing your market share. Of course you're going to be opposed to it.
2: So what is happening in the US? Is there an effort or a push to get more buy-in from the public before the World Cup? How does the U.S. sort of make soccer be more exciting?

0: people.
1: There was, but what they did wasn't to try and sort of sell the game. They were selling the event. And I think that was exactly the right thing to do. They're saying, look, this is this enormous world event. I mean, we've seen Gianni Infantino this time saying this is 104 Super Bowls.
0: 104 Super Bowls.
1: I mean, that wasn't language used then, but it was similar. This is this enormous global event. It's coming to your country. Go and watch it. Even if you're not interested in soccer, go and watch the fans. Go and watch the sort of the passion of other people.
0: So maybe people here were still on the fence about soccer as a sport. But an event? A show? Now that is US of A. Up until then, Jonathan says World Cup opening ceremonies were kind of not so flashy.
1: There's something endearingly amateurish about quite a lot of it. There's this sort of school sports day atmosphere to it.
0: So the US said, hold my beer, we're going to turn this into a production. And listen, you can't make this up. That day, the day of the opening ceremony, June 17, 1994, will also go down in history as one of the juiciest moments of the 90s in the US for something else.
1: That's the day of the O.J. Simpson car chase through Los Angeles.
2: The vehicle is registered to Al Cowling, a former teammate, close friend of O.J. Simpson's, who has been a fugitive from justice now almost 12 hours.
0: The other day I was watching a documentary called Soccer Town USA, and the players were talking about how they were literally distracted by the O.J. chase that night when they should have been trying to get in the zone.
3: I'm hearing the TV in the background. I'm thinking, yo, Tones, what are you doing?
4: I couldn't believe this was happening, and he kept yelling at me, man, we got a World Cup game and it's early tomorrow.
1: So it's an absurd day of Americana.
5: The opening ceremonies are underway. Let's go now to Soldier Field.
0: It's a sweltering afternoon at Soldier Field, the largest sports stadium in Chicago, packed to the gills. More than 60,000 spectators on the stands and millions more watching at home. The MC of the event, none other than Oprah.
6: The United States of America warmly welcomes you to World Cup USA 1994! Everybody, let's celebrate with the incomparable Miss Diana Ross!
0: Diana Ross sashays into the field in a bright red 90s suit, her hair flowing. She's surrounded by hundreds of dancers dressed in white who part like the Red Sea as she sprints down the middle towards the goalkeeper. There's a soccer ball waiting for her. All she has to do is kick it into the goal.
1: And the idea is she kicks a ball into this goal, which then will split open, and that introduces the next phase of the opening ceremony.
0: But instead of a triumphant moment, Diana Ross hedges and then kicks the ball way to the left, missing the goal completely.
7: I'm not sure that was supposed to happen.
1: The goal still splits, everything goes off, but it just looks farcical. I mean, I think Oprah fell off the stage and damaged her ankle as well.
0: That wasn't on camera.
1: So it's sort of shambolic, it's ill-omened. It's very funny for those of us watching on. And then the game itself, the first game of the World Cup, which is Germany against Bolivia, is a terrible, terrible game.
0: Germany floundered, but ultimately beat Bolivia 1-0. It wasn't the best display of skill.
1: I'm watching it now thinking, God, I wish I'd been there to write about it. This would have been such an easy, funny piece to write.
0: But this embarrassing star didn't actually doom the whole tournament. For one, it had record attendance.
1: The highest average attendance of any World Cup was in 1994.
0: Oh, wow.
1: Because the US has enormous stadiums. I think probably there's a lot of immigrant communities who were going to games. There was a lot of traveling support. But, you know, ordinary Americans who had not previously watched soccer were clearly going because they wanted to witness the event.
0: But how did it end? Overall, was it a good World Cup? And what would make it a good World Cup if it was?
1: I mean, what makes a good World Cup is a great question. And I think it's only partly about the quality of football played. I think it's more about the storylines.
0: It's about the storylines. And the 1994 World Cup here in the US had some good drama. Argentinian superstar Diego Maradona had just returned from a drug ban to play that tournament.
1: Then the second game is against Nigeria. He's taken off for the random drugs test at the end.
0: Once the game was over, a nurse walked into the field and escorted Maradona out to get a doping test.
1: And it's a really poignant image. they walk off hand in hand, and she's wearing this sort of white uniform with sort of green crosses on it. And of course, he fails the drugs test.
8: Both analysis of the urine sample have proved to be positive.
1: And he never plays for Argentina again.
0: Another example of the drama of this World Cup was the tragic victory of the U.S. over Colombia. After Colombian defender Andres Escobar kicked the ball into his own team's net.
9: On the far side, sends it inside, it's an own goal! The USA gets the score, Escobar on the own goal, and the United States leads Colombia 1-0.
0: Shortly after he returned to Colombia, he was shot to death. And there's still dispute over whether it was really about this mistake. But there were moments of triumph as well. Nigeria played their first ever World Cup, and even though they didn't make it far, Jonathan says it was a debut to remember.
9: Yakini's in the middle and has to score! 1-0 to Nigeria!
1: The first goal that Rashidi Yakini scores against Bulgaria in the group, and his celebration sort of clutching the net to his face, one of the great iconic celebrations. And that was a great Nigeria team to watch, and they went on to win the Olympic gold 2 years later. So there was loads of great stories, there was loads of great football played. The beginning and the end weren't great, but the stuff in between was really good.
0: That's my thing right there. The stories, the drama, the in-between. I love hearing Jonathan say that that's what makes a World Cup great. And it makes me wonder what the story of this summer's World Cup will be. By and large, the 1994 World Cup is credited with bringing back soccer to the United States. 2 years after the tournament, in 1996, the U.S. gave birth to Major League Soccer. Obviously, we know that the U.S. women's team has the most wins since the Women's World Cup started in 1991. They are the winning team.
10: And a goal! The woman they feared most in the air has given the USA the lead.
0: And this year, with the World Cup at home, the men, they'll have another chance to prove themselves on their home turf. And the home audience is watching.
11: The reason that we're decked out in this red, white, and blue, repping for USA, is for this reason. The exclusive reveal of the 2026 U.S. Soccer World Cup uniforms. And here they are.
0: The most watched, the most followed event worldwide is going to be played here in the U.S., in Mexico, and Canada. And this tournament is already primed for good stories. There's so many countries who fought so hard to get here, like Haiti, deep in a humanitarian crisis with security at an all-time low. Gangs rule the country, and yet they qualified to play this year, making an appearance for the first time since 1974. Iraq is also competing for the first time in 40 years. There's going to be 8 Arab nations playing, a record. Ivory Coast and Senegal are set to compete, even though the U.S. government put a visa ban on both of those countries. These stories also make it impossible to deny that the World Cup is coming back to a very different United States 32 years later.
1: I think this is a World Cup that people are approaching with trepidation because we don't know what's going to happen with Iran. It's the 23rd World Cup. The previous 22, the attitude of the hosts has always been, please come to our country, look at how great it is and go home, tell everybody. By and large, that has been the attitude of hosts. You look back, even Mussolini in 1934, subsidized travel for foreign fans because he wanted people to come and see his Italy and how efficient and beautiful and effective it was.
0: That's not the case today. The U.S. is overly hostile to foreigners.
1: Well, 4 qualified nations are on a visa banned list, others on a soft block list. It's going to be a difficult tournament from that point of view in a way that other tournaments haven't been.
0: All of this will most likely become part of this World Cup story. Visa bans, ICE raids, war. Still, none of that can take away from how deeply diverse of a country we are. And that diversity will be on display at this World Cup as Americans wave their many flags. Even before planes arrive from abroad, there will be a base of fans from all over the world ready to cheer for their roots. Call me hopeful. But I think the U.S. will rally. I mean, it is football, after all.
12: who do I root for the World Cup? Well, USA, always, always USA.
13: I like the German team.
14: Morocco first, and the USA obviously second.
15: I would go with United States or Portugal.
16: Oh, Mexico 100% because I'm from there. My second choice is Spain.
17: I'm going to go ahead and say I just root for the Ecuadorian national team.
18: Oh, USA. USA. Nigerian blood roots, of course, but USA all the time.
19: I would say Haiti because I was born there, but I had a chance to live in Brazil shortly, and actually one of the game that I'm absolutely going to be devastated to watch is Brazil against Haiti.
20: But I would say I root a lot for England because obviously I'm half British.
21: Colombia. I like the Colombia men's team. Not England, that's for sure.
22: I root for... I don't know.
23: Mexico, but truly the U.S. because, you know, I've been raised here.
24: It's a complicated time to be a U.S. soccer fan.
25: I feel like part of me wants to root for the United States, even though politically I have some complications here, but that doesn't mean we shouldn't root for our guys here.
26: I'll root for Mexico, and if Mexico doesn't do great, then I'll root for USA. Viva Mexico.
27: So we just learned about the first time the World Cup came to the United States and how this event essentially is largely credited with the soccer renaissance in the country. And now we're going to hear from one of the players who was part of that rebirth of soccer right here in the United States.
28: It was really difficult to leave Uruguay for me. I remember telling my father at the time, Dad, out of all the countries in the world that we can move to, why do we have to move to the one that doesn't have soccer? And my grandfather was the one who, you know, he cleaned my soccer shoes. He's the one that took me to the practices with my team. I left Uruguay and I never saw my grandfather again. It was a very tough move.
27: And I'm going to let the host, Fernanda Chavarri, take it from here.
0: Could you have ever imagined how far you would go in the sport, moving to the U.S., the country that cared about soccer the least?
28: I could have never imagined. I mean, I really thought when I moved to the U.S. basically that soccer was going to be a hobby for me and that I wouldn't be able to accomplish the goals that I had set out when I was growing up as a child in Uruguay. And I was on my way to going the pro route, and I felt like that got cut off. And it was, you know, let's just call it an unconventional way of making it where I wanted to make it in the first place, but I did.
0: Tabaré Ramos, or Tab, is widely regarded as one of the best U.S. soccer players of the 1990s.
28: Well, that's what my mother used to say, so let's just agree with that.
0: That might be underselling it a bit. He's a three-time World Cup player and the first player to sign with Major League Soccer, or MLS. He was named the 1990 U.S. Soccer Athlete of the Year after one of those World Cups, and he was inducted into the National Soccer Hall of Fame in 2005. So yeah, it's definitely not just his mom. Soccer culture in the U.S. is particularly unique. And Ramos represents a pivotal moment in time for U.S. men's soccer. He's part of its renaissance, its rebirth. He's someone who came to a practically soccerless nation and helped build a new generation of fans, energizing a national team that long seemed hopeless. And like so many great American things, he came from somewhere else.
28: I'm sure I started kicking a ball as soon as I could walk. Soccer or football in Uruguay, it truly is a way of life. It's very much ingrained into the culture of the country. And what child growing up doesn't want to be a soccer player? It's basically everyone wants to play football. So when I signed for my first club in Montevideo, I was 6 years old. And I remember that my uncle sort of forced me to go to the club because he felt like I was ready. And I remember thinking, oh my God, I don't think I'm ready. And he said to me, well, you've been playing on the street already for a couple of years.
0: He was ready. But then when he was about 11 years old, his family made the tough decision to move to the U.S.
28: In the late 70s, you know, the economy in Uruguay was not doing so well. So my father was in Uruguay. He had been an electrical engineer. So he came to the U.S. to work. He thought we'd have a better life here.
0: Moving as a kid is hard already. And moving to a place where the thing you love the most is not the star sport, that's tough. How did you sort of handle that when you got here? ¿Hablabas inglés?
28: No.
0: Or did you learn it when you got here?
28: I mean, we knew things like how to say table or cat or random things, you know, that really when you meet friends and when you're trying to be in a conversation doesn't really help a whole lot. So
0: none of that applies. I was there at one point.
28: And so it was really difficult. You know, I wish to tell you that I adapted to the country quickly, but it really was hard. You know, I moved into New Jersey. It's not like there were a lot of Hispanics in the area I was in. And, you know, it's hard to assimilate yourself into the culture and to become accustomed to what other people like. I was always very reserved and introverted. And for me, it became difficult to make friends. And, you know, my first year in this country was really hard.
0: Ramos was moving to what he envisioned to be a soccerless wasteland. But he serendipitously ended up in what just might have been one of the few places in the U.S. that really went crazy for soccer. Kearney, New Jersey. In the late 19th century, the town's gigantic thread mills attracted immigrants to work there. Early on, Kearney came to be known as the cradle of American soccer. It's the birthplace of a lot of really amazing players. And actually, the team associated with the massive factory in town, the Clark Thread Company, won 3 American Football Association Cups in the late 1880s. Other New Jerseyans from neighboring towns like Jimmy Douglas and Thomas Florey played in the first ever World Cup, coincidentally, in Uruguay in 1930. And the descendants of this town are loud and proud of this history and continued a fierce love of the game. But in terms of the rest of the country, soccer didn't really have that same appeal.
28: You went somewhere else, you realized that soccer didn't really exist, that soccer was sort of this hobby that some people had on the side. You know, you learn to become a salesman for the sport because you have no choice, because everywhere you go, soccer is, oh, you play that soccer. You know, it's not even soccer. It's that soccer. It's almost like that sport.
0: Ouch.
28: Yeah. And so you learn to accept that and you learn to say the right things.
0: But Ramos and his team did develop a rowdy fan base, affectionately self-described as the Kearney Army. As you can hear in this clip from the documentary Soccer Town USA.
2: Get off the field! Kids, get off the field! Get off the field! Get off the field!
0: By 1984, Ramos had graduated high school, and he got a call. It was the New York Cosmos, the very same team that the soccer legend, Brazilian superstar Pelé, had played for. And they wanted to draft him. Ramos was thrilled. He trained with them for a little bit, but in the end, he decided to go to college instead. It's a familiar crossroads that a lot of immigrants and first gens find themselves in. Their parents sacrificed a lot to give them better opportunities, so they have to weigh that against their true passions.
28: My father always said that, you know, you can kick a ball for a little while, but you'll have your education for the rest of your life. That was really important to him. Fortunately, I was the best player in the country my senior year in high school. I could pick pretty much any college I could go to for free. And by the way, thank God, because my parents wouldn't be able to afford college. So it was good that I could go for free. So I decided to go to North Carolina State. And I think part of that was really the decision from my parents at North Carolina State. There was an Argentinian coach and his brother had played in the World Cup. So for my parents, that was sort of the connection in allowing me to once again connect to world soccer. And so I chose North Carolina State.
0: It turns out that was a smart decision. Because not long after he debated joining the Cosmos instead of going to college, the Cosmos and the entire North American Soccer League shuttered. But even though the league was no more, there was still great soccer to be played.
28: And then we went to the Olympics in Seoul.
3: On a bright and beautiful Saturday morning in Seoul, Koreans by the hundreds of thousands have turned out to create a day they've long awaited.
27: Coming up on Latino USA, Tab Ramos deals with a cracked skull and the possible end of his career. Stay with us. No te vayas.

0: It's Latino USA. I'm Maria Hinojosa. We're going to wrap up our special episode of our newest podcast called American Football. Our host, my colleague Fernanda Echavarri, is talking to former soccer player Tab Ramos about his career and about the rebirth of U.S. soccer. Now we go back in time to the South Korean Olympics in Seoul.
1: In the 1988 Olympics, the U.S. did pretty well. They tied with both Argentina and with South Korea, but ultimately lost to the USSR in a 4-2 game. A disappointing loss, but one that would soon be overshadowed by two incredible 1990 World Cup qualifying games. One where the U.S. would smash Costa Rica, thanks to an incredible goal by none other than Tab Ramos. And then...
2: ESPN presents the World Cup qualifying game. One of these teams will advance to the World Cup. It's the national teams of the USA versus Trinidad and Tobago.
1: It's a hot, sunny day in Port of Spain, Trinidad and Tobago. Haseley Crawford Stadium is packed with a sea of red, all for the home team.
2: It seemed like there was a mandatory sign that said you must wear red or you wouldn't be allowed to enter the stadium, because that's all you see here. It's just a sea of red.
1: Trinidadian flags are everywhere, and there are signs as far as the eye can see. One sign reads, "No way, USA." We're in minute 31 of an already intense match. Ramos kicks the ball over to midfielder Paul Caligiuri, and in an unlikely move, Caligiuri launches the ball with his non-dominant left foot, and...
2: a left-footed shot! Paul Caligiuri has scored a goal!
1: It's a historic goal, known as the shot heard round the world.
3: And a stunning goal. This crowd absolutely cannot believe it.
1: Which would lead to the U.S. finally entering the World Cup again after a 40-year dry spell. 40 years! Walk me through what it was like to go to Italy and represent the United States. What did that World Cup mean for you and your team?
4: I think first is, you know, thinking about how unlikely it was that we were going to qualify to that World Cup. Hmm. You know, U.S. had not been to a World Cup in 40 years. And here we are, a bunch of young guys that basically had only college experience. And we end up qualifying to the World Cup. And you have the whole world watching, you know, billion plus people watching. I remember walking onto the field and thinking, how am I here? How am I in this place? That's exactly what I wish I could tell you that I was looking at it in a different way, but really that's what it was. It was almost like I had fought my whole life from, you know, when I was 4 years old, playing the game on the streets, to then signing at 6 years old. And here I am at the one place where, like, every player in the world would trade positions with me. And how lucky am I to be here? And I actually thought those things. It was truly incredible to be in those shoes that day. I wish I could go back to that moment. I really do.
1: Overall, what would you say was the U.S. performance in that World Cup?
4: You know, I wish I could tell you it went well for us, but it really didn't. We were really not much better than tourists participating against some of the best players in the world. And so it was a wake-up call for us, but I think it was also a wake-up call for the country. And I'm very fortunate to have been part of that generation of players that took the national team back to the World Cup after four decades.
1: I don't think I would personally call their performance in Rome as that of mere tourists. I mean, yes, of course, the lack of experience did hurt them. They immediately lost 5-1 to Czechoslovakia. And then, like fighting a lion in its own den, went up against Italy.
4: We ended up, you know, fighting for that game and we lost 1-0.
5: Giannini, here's Giannini!
4: We almost tied it at the end, actually, on a ball that almost went over the line.
5: Very good save. Rebound. Zenger at the double. Well, the best chance for the United States so far.
4: We definitely showed ourselves, but I feel like the world really put us in our place.
5: Mm. The United States team who showed plenty of fight. In the end here, it's finished, though. Italy won. The United States of America, nil.
1: Just to show you how historic this all was, Even though the U.S. team did lose, it wasn't lost on anyone how incredible of an accomplishment it was for them to go toe-to-toe with one of the best teams at the time and only lose by 1 point. At the end of the game, the Italian team swapped jerseys with the U.S. team in a show of respect. Remember, the U.S. had not even been able to qualify for a FIFA Men's World Cup for 4 decades. I mean, these guys had given audiences here a great show. And even though the team exited the tournament early, Tab Ramos and the other 2 players from Kearney, New Jersey, came home to a big parade in their honor. They were toted around in these fancy Corvettes and even given a key to the city, as it was captured in the documentary Soccer Town USA.
6: I'd like to thank the mayor and the whole town of Kearney, the people, not only for being the greatest people in this country, but the greatest people in the world. And I really mean that, and thanks very much for everything.
1: Four years later, in 1994, it was time for the World Cup again. And this time, the United States was hosting.
4: By the time 1994 rolled around, we had already beaten England, we had beaten Portugal, we had beaten Ireland, we had tied Italy. We already were getting results summer after summer, and our team was improving. Mm. We were now a competitive team. We had experience, we had good players on the team. You know, we beat Mexico right before that World Cup started at the Rose Bowl in front of 100,000 people. So we went into that World Cup with momentum and really feeling confident about who we were.
1: Plus, they had the Kearney Army supporting them once again with kegs, signs, and all of their rowdy hooligan energy. Again, Soccer Town USA.
7: 120 of us out there. Every one of us had American strips on. We had girls in American bikinis. We were there for a party. We knew the party was there, and we took control.
4: We knew the Kearney guys were there. We didn't even know how they got to California, but they got there. And there was a neat thing about Kearney, which was, you know, we were the underdog town sort of everywhere we went. And that was the attitude of the fans.
1: So we're in the World Cup here in the U.S., and it's time for the home team to play its first game. They go up against Switzerland. They tie 1-1.
8: America have equalized!
1: It's clear from the start that this is not the U.S. national team of the past. Just look at their second game. They earn a massive 2-1 victory against Colombia.
9: For so long, the United States of America have been on the outside looking in when the FIFA World Cup is at the center of the world's attention. But now they are right at the heart of it. And they are the story here today.
1: They've now made it past the group stage, something that just 4 years prior seemed impossible. I mean, they're literally keeping up with one of the best teams in the world. In their game with Brazil, they are neck and neck.
9: The back heel from Ramos. That's nicely done by the United States. Beginning to grow in confidence here.
1: Until
9: Ramos and Leonardo tangling. Goodness me.
10: Oh, the elbow.
11: Elbow by Leonardo.
9: Tab Ramos in some distress.
4: We were tied 0-0 with Brazil in the second round. And I took an elbow to my head, which cracked my skull.
11: Okay, there's Tab Ramos, doing well, shooting the ball, getting away almost, pulls Leonardo's shirt, but then...
12: That is an elbow to the side of his face.
4: Obviously, at that point, I had to get taken out of the game. I know that the coach waited till halftime to see if I could go back in, but obviously, I went from there right to the hospital, and so I didn't even see the second half. Matter of fact, I didn't even find out that we lost the game 1-0 until later that night, many hours after the game ended.
1: Watching the video of you getting hit, I mean, hearing you say right now, I took an elbow to the head, it really downplays sort of how violent this was. I wonder if at any point you, your family, anybody, if you said, you know what, this might be it. Like, this is a really serious injury. Do I retire now? Or were you super determined to get back and play?
4: I love that you asked me this question, because this goes back to the beginning when we talked about me being 4 years old and how important soccer was for me. As part of my recovery, I visited the Olympic boxing doctor just to sort of assess my injury and see what the possibilities of coming back. And the Olympic boxing doctor said to me, well, I can tell you, if you were a boxer, I would never let you box again. If you get hit in the head with a ball hard enough, you could have some real serious consequences.
1: Wow.
4: Had the elbow been a half an inch lower, I likely would have died on the field.
1: That's terrifying.
4: Yes. And yet, having said all that, I couldn't picture my life without soccer. I couldn't picture it. You know, it was a really difficult moment for me because it was a big decision to make. But in the end, I think I did the right thing by continuing to play.
1: The U.S. team would end up losing that game to Brazil when Ramos got hurt. Then they lost again to Austria. Brazil ended up winning the entire thing. But Ramos had led the U.S. to its best World Cup performance since that first ever World Cup game in 1930. Ramos recovers from his injury and starts to think about what's next. He ends up playing for the Real Betis in Spain and becomes one of the first U.S. players to make a name for himself in Europe. In 1995, he signed as the very first player in Major League Soccer, or MLS. And 3 years later, he plays his last World Cup. He's gone on to coach for teams like the Houston Dynamo and Hartford Athletic. He's also been a commentator for Telemundo in previous World Cups. Do you still speak Spanish or not much?
4: Sí, siempre. Los últimos dos mundiales los trabajé con Telemundo. En español solamente. Sí, hice el Mundial del 18 en Rusia con Telemundo y el de Qatar en el 22.
1: So looking back at what soccer was when you moved to the U.S. in the 70s and what it is today when it comes to popularity, buy-in, fandom, skill, how has it evolved? Where are we now? I'm just trying to understand from your perspective. You have seen it not from an audience perspective, or a commentator or a historian. You played it, you lived it. And now we have the World Cup coming back. What's different now?
4: In 1994, I feel like it was sort of the birth of soccer here. 2026 has to be the World Cup that makes soccer permanent.
1: Ooh.
4: Now, I'll say this, you know, a lot has happened since 1994. You know, we have a league. Now the league has huge stadiums. The stadiums are full. They have training facilities for kids. Kids are developing. Mm-hmm. We have more and more good players. There's 30 teams in the league now. They're all doing well. They're known in CONCACAF. They dominate most of CONCACAF with Liga MX. Like, all of that's happening. But this is the World Cup in which I think we need to make some ground in the culture of the country, because this is the one thing that hasn't changed. I can still walk into a bar two blocks away from my house and the guys at the bar are not talking about soccer. They're talking about college basketball. They're talking about football. They're talking about baseball. They're talking about hockey. They're talking about many other sports that are not soccer. And so I think although the sport has come a long way, we still have a long way to go. I feel really proud of having been a big part of the sort of rebirth of soccer in this country, of having been maybe a small part of that generation of players, of four or five that were able to play those three World Cups in the 90s that sort of put soccer a little bit on the map in this country.
1: Maybe not so small a part.
4: Well, you know, it's a team sport at the end of the day, and you're only one, so.
1: Of course. Could soccer become America's favorite pastime?
4: Not in my lifetime.
1: Wow.
4: My experience so far as a 59-year-old, so it's quite a few years, is that soccer continues to be the sport of the future. I would like to see it arrive at some point.
1: Although we may not see soccer becoming America's favorite pastime in this generation, who knows? Maybe the next one will see another Tab Ramos that will help push the sport to the top for the next generation. But that person probably won't be Ramos's youngest.
4: We put her in rec soccer, and immediately she yelled to the sidelines, "Why are you making me do this?" You know, so she didn't like it.
10: No, thank you, Dad.
4: So she became a dancer, and she did competitive dance, so that's her sport.
10: Maybe in their lifetime.
4: Maybe. I hope so. I hope so.
0: That was an excerpt from a new podcast from Futuro Studios. 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
13: It is an American game. 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
0: 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The American football team includes Fernanda Chavarri, Rebecca Ibarra, Andres Caballero, Levi Sharp, Victoria Estrada, and Marlon Bishop. Fernanda Chavarri is Latino USA's managing editor. Nancy Trujillo is our production manager. Our engineers are Stephanie LeBeau, Julia Caruso, and JJ Carubin. The Latino USA team also includes Roxana Aguirre, Reynaldo Leaños Jr., Luis Luna, Glorimar Marquez, Julieta Martinelli, Monica Morales Garcia, Adriana Rodriguez, and Nicole Rothwell. Benny Le Ramirez and I are executive producers. I'm your host, Maria Hinojosa. 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Hasta la próxima. No te vayas. Chao.
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0: This is Embodied from PRX and WUNC. I'm Anita Rao. Helena DeGroat is someone who loves certainty. And for a while, she thought she'd found it around the decision to not have kids.
1: I had spent years almost like on my high horse, you know what I mean? Just being like, I don't want this because I couldn't risk it. You know, like doubt was dangerous.
0: Then in her late 30s, an unplanned pregnancy and the end of her 8-year marriage caused her to realize that the decision to become a mother was not one she would face once, but over and over again.
1: And the right choice was just so elusive. Like, I don't know what will make me happy, right? Like, no one is happy with the choice they made 100% of the time. And whatever choice you make, there will always be this lingering feeling of like, what if?
0: That conversation with Helena, plus a parenting coach, shares her tools for helping people find clarity in their choice. That's all just ahead on Embodied.
2: Live from NPR News in Washington, I'm Janine Herbst. The U.S. military struck an alleged drug smuggling boat in the eastern Pacific. NPR's Shondalise Duster has more on the latest of multiple strikes in recent days.
3: U.S. Southern Command says it carried out a strike on a vessel along a drug trafficking route in the eastern Pacific on Saturday. The U.S. military says the boat was operated by a designated terrorist organization and was, quote, engaged in narco trafficking operations. Three men who Southern Command calls narco terrorists were killed. Video posted on social media by Southern Command shows a small boat floating in the ocean and then a cloud of smoke after the strikes. This is the fourth strike the U.S. military has conducted on alleged drug smuggling boats in recent days. Since September, the U.S. military has targeted suspected drug smuggling boats in the eastern Pacific and the Caribbean, killing more than 200 people. Criticism is growing around the legality of their attacks and whether they are even effective at stemming the flow of drugs. Shondalise Duster, NPR News.
2: President Trump is now set to kick off an event on the National Mall next month as part of the celebration of America's 250th birthday after a number of musical acts pulled out. NPR's Tamara Keith has more.
4: The Great American State Fair is meant to be a 2-week-long World's Fair, complete with Ferris wheel. But as soon as the slate of nostalgic musical performers was announced, artists started pulling out, saying they didn't realize the association with Trump. Trump called them third-rate artists and said they would be replaced with the, quote, number one attraction anywhere in the world, the man who gets much larger audiences than Elvis in his prime. Trump even suggested making it a MAGA rally. In a statement, Freedom 250 spokesperson Danielle Alvarez said Trump will now personally kick off the fair with an opening ceremony on June 24th. Tamara Keith, NPR News.
2: Senator Andy Kim tells CNN State of the Union the solution to the escalating conflict at a privately owned ICE detention center in Newark is to treat detainees with dignity. He visited Delaney Hall, where protesters have alleged inhumane conditions, and says he was there when ICE deployed pepper balls last week. NPR's Camila Domonoski reports.
5: Kim says detainees have described to him spoiled food and a lack of medical care. Homeland Security has denied the allegations, calling them lies and smears. On CNN's State of the Union Sunday, Kim called for better medical care, an investigation, and due process rights.
6: What the detainees really focused on is not just about the conditions, it's about the fact that they are not getting their cases heard in courts. That's something we can fix.
5: Homeland Security has threatened to pull Customs and Border Patrol out of area airports to provide security at Delaney Hall. Kim says the disruption to international travel would have economic repercussions nationwide.
2: NPR's Camila Domonoski. This is NPR. Maine Democratic Senate nominee hopeful Graham Plattner's wife, Amy Gertner, addressed reports that he exchanged sexually explicit texts with other women. In a video of her posted by Plattner, she avoided speaking directly about the reported texts, calling it gossip and saying that marriage is hard. Plattner is seeking the Democratic nomination in one of the most closely watched Senate races, as Democrats hope to defeat longtime incumbent Republican Senator Susan Collins and win control of the closely divided U.S. Senate. A right-wing lawyer who promised a security crackdown won the most votes in Colombia's first-round presidential election today. But because no candidate got more than half of the ballots, the top two vote-getters will meet in a runoff next month. John Otis has more.
7: Abelardo de la Estrella, a right-wing defense attorney who has never held elected office, won nearly 44% of the votes, according to official results. Coming in second with about 41% was Ivan Cepeda, a left-wing senator and protege of outgoing President Gustavo Petro. Amid a surge in guerrilla violence, kidnappings, and extortion, de la Estrella says he will launch a military offensive and build 10 so-called mega prisons. By contrast, Cepeda supports peace negotiations with the rebels. The two will meet in a runoff election on June 21st. For NPR News, I'm John Otis in Bogota, Colombia.
2: U.S. futures contracts are trading higher at this hour. I'm Janine Herbst, NPR News in Washington.
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0: When Helena DeGroat was in her 20s, she started asking herself that big life-altering question. Should I have kids?
1: My thinking was that I would probably not have kids. It wasn't something I'd ever dreamed of for myself. Then again, maybe I was just scared.
0: Over time, Helena grew more confident in her decision, and it was affirmed by conversations with people close to her. So by the time Helena was in her early 30s and falling in love with the man who would become her husband, she was clear about her feelings on the kid question.
1: David knew I didn't want kids. I told him a few times, including the day we met, and I told him again while we were in line at City Hall, "Do not marry me if you want kids." But he responded, "I'd rather be with you than have kids."
0: Then, after 6 years of marriage, things got unexpectedly complicated. This is Embodied, our show about sex, relationships, and your health. I'm Anita Rao. The first thing to throw a wrench into Helena's plan to not have kids was that at 37 years old, she became unintentionally pregnant. That pregnancy set her on a journey of questioning everything she thought she knew, not just about whether or not to have children, but about how to live with the doubt and uncertainty that comes with any big adult decision. Earlier, you heard audio from Helena's autobiographical podcast series, Creation Myth, which traces how that journey unfolded. The series is deeply intimate, filled with voice notes Helena left herself, conversations with loved ones, and her moment-to-moment reckoning with big turning points, including right after she learned she was pregnant. She had missed a period and taken a pregnancy test. When it came back positive, she had just a few hours until her husband, David, returned from a trip.
1: I already felt like something was different in my body. And so the test was just a confirmation of something I already knew. But then I felt like, okay, I have 2 hours to figure out what I want to do. You know, do I want to keep this baby or not? And I didn't want to bring my confusion to my husband because, you know, he really wanted kids. This was a big discussion ongoing for years between us. And I thought, I can't bring my confusion to him because that's just going to give him false hope. So it was like the clock was ticking.
0: So you had a sense for a long time that you didn't want kids. Did finding out that you were pregnant change your thinking? Like, what was that? Where was the confusion coming from?
1: I know. It's a good question. Well, weirdly enough, I had always thought that if I were to actually get pregnant, I would not have an abortion. And this is not because I'm against abortion. You know, I really think that it's such a private choice that everyone should make for themselves. But I always, it was, I think, maybe born out of a sort of a reverence for how weird life can be and that there's sometimes just sort of a way things go that is beyond your control. And am I really going to exert my willpower over everything? So it was sort of a battle between the me who was sure she didn't want to have kids and the me who had promised and expected I'm not going to abort. So all of a sudden, I felt like I was on this different path, but I wasn't sure, like, wait, am I on this different path now that I am pregnant? Do I still believe what I thought I did? You know, like, it used to be sort of more of an abstract idea, and now all of a sudden it was very, very concrete.
9: So you are someone who likes certainty, but it seems like you're also someone who's kind of open to signs from the universe that, like, maybe this is a sign that I've been thinking about this all wrong, or maybe I should do something totally differently. How did you get clarity to make the decision about what to do with this pregnancy?
1: It was a process. I am a little bit high strung and I like control and I don't like when things are uncertain. But all of a sudden, these hormones made me feel calm and competent. You know, it was like, yeah, the world is pretty bad out there, but we can make a little world that's very safe and loving. And that will give this kid a basis from which to handle, you know, everything that comes on their path. And I think it was because of that sort of mellow feeling that I also thought, well, maybe this is what I would be as a parent. Maybe the transformation is already here. And so it was basically on this basis of this feeling that I thought, you know what? Let's do it. Because my husband wants this more than anything. And then these hormones started changing. And I went back to my brain as it normally is. And that was such a rude awakening, because now my always present anxieties were magnified because I was imagining a child. And like, the stakes are so much higher. You know what I mean? Like, I can mm-hmm. be anxious about my own future and the bad things that can happen to me. But I understand that, like, there's no one on the planet that you love more than your child. And so, like, all these anxieties that I always have, imagining that bad things would happen to this beloved child, that just became a level of anxiety that felt unbearable. And I felt like, well, it turns out I'm still me. I still don't want this.
9: So you did end up getting an abortion, and you describe in your series that in the aftermath of the abortion, you had obviously a lot of mixed feelings because you knew how badly David wanted a kid and you started to feel some guilt. Tell me about that guilt. Did it make you wonder if you'd made the wrong decision?
1: Ah, this is so tricky, right? No, I didn't feel like I made the wrong decision. But the guilt was maybe all the louder for it, you know, because then I felt like, why am I more important than he is? Like, our desires were fundamentally incompatible. But then who gets to win, to put it in these really silly terms? It was so hard to know, like, I did this to this person that I love very much, you know, and his pain, which was so palpable. I mean, he was just not eating. His face was gray. You know, his affect became really flat. And it was my fault. That's really what it felt like. You know, like, my following what is good for me is terrible for him.
9: So you watch him shift and change. There's a noticeable difference in him. But then there's a little bit of an upswing and you have a big birthday coming up, a 39th birthday. You throw a big party. You have a really great day. And then you and David are in bed together that evening and you get a sense that something is off. Take me to that moment and what transpired.
1: Yeah. Well, I never throw parties, you know, because I don't feel very comfortable at a party. So why would I subject myself to that willingly? But I was in this place where I was like, you know what? David and I have overcome this really rough patch and we're on the other end of it. And I'm excited about our life together. There's still so much for us to experience as a couple. No, I don't want to have a kid, but like, okay, let's start with a party. How about? And so I was so proud of myself and I had such a great time. And it was because I was in such a different space sort of mentally than he was that that moment where I saw his face become really serious, it was like such a cold shower. And he told me very simply and calmly, like, I really want to have a kid. I know I can't convince you. I finally see that, but I have to try. And so he left me.
9: Hmm. How did the end of that marriage change your relationship to this question and make you start kind of thinking about what this decision had cost you up to this point?
1: Mm. Yeah. I mean, if before I felt guilt towards him, now I felt anger towards myself. I had spent years almost like on my high horse, you know what I mean? Just being like, I don't want this, and just being so sure, and not, I didn't want to be swayed. I didn't, you know, yeah, I had talked about it at length with friends, but in a sense, what I was doing was just gathering more evidence.

0: the questions were so big all of a sudden, like, what am I doing here? What is my life without him? Why am I far from my actual family? Mm. You know, it just seemed so silly all of a sudden. Like, I had such big dreams for my life without a child, but I hadn't imagined that that would mean a life without him. And so I was just really angry and sad and confused and scared, like, frankly, really terrified of can I do this alone?
1: Just ahead, Helena finds some clarity until she falls in love with a new man and starts envisioning their future. 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We'll be right back.

0: This is Embodied. I'm Anita Rao. Today, we're talking about one woman's journey to decide whether or not to have kids and how she came to a new relationship with doubt and decision-making in the process. Helena DeGroote is the creator of the memoir podcast Creation Myth. It traces how the decision to become a mother was not one she would face just once, but over and over again for years. When Helena was younger, she didn't think that she wanted kids. But in her late 30s, an unplanned pregnancy, an abortion, and the end of her 8-year marriage brought up new questions about the weight of that decision. I feel like in listening to your series, I saw a lot of my own decision-making process reflected back to me, which is that I have this belief that there is a right answer and it's out there. And with enough research and with enough conversations with people and with enough deep diving, like, I'm going to find it.
1: Yes, absolutely.
0: Have to work really, really hard. And so you, like me, just kind of started talking to everyone about what had been going on and what was starting to come up for you. And now you're questioning this decision again. And then you ended up meeting a poet right after your marriage ended who didn't have kids herself. Yeah. And you kind of invite her over, even though she's a stranger. So tell me about this conversation that you had with her and what insights you gained.
1: Yeah. Well, the reason I invited her to my home was because during that initial conversation, so I'm a radio producer, I make this podcast about poetry, and it was just in this professional context, right, that I'd interviewed her, and it had come up. Usually I don't talk about myself, but in that case, I was just so distraught. This was just a few days after David had left, and she gave me this pep talk that was just, it hit me so hard. You know, the way she was talking about family can mean different things, you know, and like, the way she talked about this capacity that we have as humans to spread our love widely rather than sort of narrowly within the bounds of a family. She was even talking about the sort of intimate connection that you

0: can have with, you know, people that you may never see again, you know, like just the vegetable salesman at a market, or, you know, like it just, I am like that. Like, I interview strangers for a living, and I do feel like this intense sense of connection, often with sort of the whole world. And her sort of suggesting that that is a valid path, you know, like love comes in different shapes and community comes in different shapes. And so when she came over and I sort of asked her about her path and like, okay, but are you really not sad? Do you really not regret this? You know, just she was very nuanced about it. She was like, well, you know, sometimes I do. You know, doors do close. Like that is sort of hard, right? That every decision is also a loss, like the road not taken, you know? So she was honest about that, but she really knew how lucky she was to have this life that was right for her. When I talked to her the first time she was in Italy, like she saw the world, she saw other people. She had this freedom to roam that seemed really inspiring to me. I also felt like I want to be more open to the world. I want to say yes to life in a way that she does and not just say no to having a kid, you know?
1: Yeah. So you're beginning to kind of come to terms with this decision. You are finding a little more glimmer of hope about, you know, what it's like to kind of move forward without constantly having an existential spiral about this choice. Yeah. And then things get complicated. 6 months after your marriage ends, you meet a man who you have this huge connection with. Sparks are flying. You can see a future together. And this new relationship starts to kind of resurface some of those doubts and feelings for you about not having kids. Tell me about how that came to be.
0: Yeah, I wasn't on a dating site or anything. You know, I met him through work. I was not looking for love, but here he was. And so his name is Brendan, and he works with sound like I do. He's a musician like both of my parents are. You know, we would read each other's short stories and talk about books like my family did. And because he reminded me so much of home, like just books and music were what I knew, what for me was like the definition of home. And so right as I'm like, okay, I've decided and I'm absolutely sure. And that was also what I led with, right? Like, okay, Brendan, very nice to meet you. I don't want to have kids, just FYI, right? Like we're not revisiting that. I even had an appointment on the books to get my tubes tied. Like that is how certain I was. But then within a month or two of us living in this bubble of music and literature that I knew so well, I started getting so confused because I was like, wait, this I recognize. This I can imagine being this beautiful little world for a child. And it was the first time that I could imagine actually enjoying being a parent if I would have a kid like that.
1: You say in your podcast that during this period, the fact that I still didn't know made me want to strangle myself.
0: Yes.
1: Like, what did you feel like was on the other side of making this decision once and for all?
0: Oh, liberty, right? Like, the world is a big place. There are a lot of things to think about and explore. And I was just like, here we are again, you know, back to the drawing board, the same old drawing board, you know? I was exasperated. And yeah, like, I want to strangle myself. That is not, that is not a hyperbole, you know? Like, I really felt like screaming, you know, like, no, I thought I was done with this. I thought I could think about other things. And here we are again. So I also had this appointment on the books, right, to get my tubes tied. So again, I was like, okay, I have 2 months. That's when the surgery is. Great. I'm going to use these 2 months very intensively to sort of talk to everyone, right? Like make the lists. Like I'm going to do it for real, for once and for all, and then be done. So that was the plan. That was the plan. I'm going to get to the answer. It's almost like an Excel sheet, right? You tally it all up and then you hit the little cell where you put the formula and you hit enter and boom, there's the answer. Like that's what was going to happen.
1: And then at one point, which this really made me laugh out loud because again, I can totally relate. You're about 4 days from your appointment and you get to a point where you've spiraled so hard that you're like, you know what? I'm just going to outsource this decision to a complete stranger, which I have done. Like in my 20s, I was trying to decide whether or not to leave New York City and I was spiraling and I talked to everyone I knew. And then finally I decided I would just let a psychic make the decision. Someone who doesn't know me at all. So you do this, you call up someone who you'd met once and you kind of put the decision to him like, should I do this? Should I get my tubes tied? Should I have a kid? Tell me about this conversation you had with him.
0: Yeah. Well, the reason I reached out to him was that we met like years before once through work. And you know, this feeling that you can tell a stranger everything? Like he had felt that with me. And the thing that he told me, sort of certain that he would never see me again. And so he could tell me whatever he wanted. He was a dad. He had a 3-year-old and he hated it, you know, like he loved this kid and his kid was amazing. And also he just really wanted out, like he did not want to be a dad. And he was very envious of my life. And so when I was thinking of like, okay, what stranger can I call? I thought, let me talk to this person who knows the worst case scenario. You know what I mean? Like, why do we choose the people we go to for advice? We choose that person because we want to get their permission to have, like, so that we can do the thing that we actually already wanted to do, which is not have a kid.
1: Yeah.
0: And I thought, well, if anyone is going to tell me that, that's going to be him because, you know, to him it was a bad experience. And then he didn't. And he was actually a lot more... Ugh, there was something so, like, he also, like, the way he expresses himself, he swears like a sailor, you know? Like, there's something really swaggery about him, you know? He's such a dude, like, not really the kind of person I would go to for advice about such intimate matters normally, you know? But I was hungry for his straight-talking ways. But his straight talk was not like, oh, don't have a kid, it's terrible. It was really like, having a kid is a big decision. I should have known that. I should have thought about it harder. But the only thing I can do now is sort of have this conversation with other people so that they know, like, this is not a decision to take lightly, but it is different for everyone.
1: Yeah.
0: So he actually, instead of telling me what to do, which I desperately wanted him to do, he had a little quiz for me, you know, which I thought was so refreshing too, you know, and it was like sort of this rapid fire thing. He's like, okay, do you want a kid? I was like, oh, okay, well, that's a reasonable first question. so I was like, well, the story has always been no, but I don't know to what degree it's just a story. And he was like, oh yeah, definitely just a story. Like ultimately there's no truth, right? And he just said that so quickly and then sort of immediately moved on. Like that was just sort of the wisdom that he threw out there. And then he was like, are you bored? What are your financials? Do you have any family nearby? And so those questions made it practical in a way, like they gave me something to hold on to. No, I didn't have any family nearby. You know, no, I wasn't bored. And no, my financials aren't great. And so his conclusion was like, well, it's not looking good for, you know, like having a kid. But this said, like, it's your choice to make, you know, and maybe you can do it and find like, wow, this is amazing. And I should have done this 10 years ago and had 3 kids and maybe not. But then the thing that he said, it still gives me goosebumps just sort of thinking about it. He was like, you will be disappointed either way. And it was so, speaking of liberation, right? Like that was what finally liberated me. Because what I had been looking for was happiness, right? Like I want to make the right choice so that I can be happy. And the right choice was just so elusive. Like, I don't know what will make me happy, right? Like, maybe I'm wrong about what will make me happy. But him saying, like, look, you're going to be disappointed either way was sort of a reality check. Like, oh, of course, that to his life, right? Like, no one is happy with the choice they made 100% of the time. And whatever choice you make, there will always be this lingering feeling of like, what if? I mean, I have that with moving to the United States, right? Like, I love it here, despite everything. I have really found myself in so many ways here. And also, I miss my family terribly. And I'm afraid of how little time I'm spending with them. And my parents are getting older. And it cuts so deep that I'm not there with them. Does that mean I made the wrong decision? No. It just means that every decision creates pain for the thing that you didn't do.
1: Why do you think it had been so hard for you to accept a lack of certainty around this particular decision?
0: I mean, it's a good question that I don't think I have an answer to. Mm-hmm. Because it just feels to me like, wait, don't we all want that? Mm-hmm. Right? Like, we all want certainty, right? Like, I'm not weird that way. Am I? Anita, am I? Please confirm.
1: You're not. You know? You're not. But yeah. I think what came up for me in listening to your piece was especially around this decision. I mean, I'm in my late 30s and I have so many friends who are in the thick of wrestling with this right now. And it feels like you have to be really certain on the outside in order to kind of protect yourself from inquiry and protect yourself from getting beaten down by people's questions. And so there's almost this, like, with this particular decision, you have to be so clear about your position.
0: Yes, that's true. But I think at some point I also realized, like, if I'm so desperate for certainty because that's what other people require for them to let me be, then I'm still living on their terms. I'm still doing what they want so that they can be comfortable. Why would I do that? You know? Mm-hmm. And so I think there's part of this quest for certainty, this defensiveness, right? Like, this kind of armor that I felt like that armor is not a fun way to live. Like, I want to move more freely, you know? Like, I want to be allowed to just have pain sometimes, you know? And like, my friends are all having kids now. My friends in the United States, seeing them with their kid, like, when I go over and I see their baby and I hold them and I sing to them, and it's just like this very deep bond, like, of course, that sort of pinches my heart. Right. And I just want that to be allowed without it meaning, oh, I made a mistake. You know, like, life is way too messy and complex and contradictory for that. And kids are cute. Like, we can agree. Right. Like, and maybe, like, so one thing that really annoys me is that because we live in such, like, there are two camps and we're shouting at each other, right? Like, you are selfish because you're wrecking the planet by having kids. No, you are selfish because you never know what it's like to sacrifice for your child and not center yourself. Like, what? The shouting really doesn't help any of us. And we are in society together. And I think we need both parents and non-parents to make a flourishing society. So I think that's finally a way in which I've sort of let go of the expectation that others have of me and I have of me. The goal is not to never feel doubt. You know, like, that's not possible anyway. So why are you torturing yourself? Just learn to live with the doubt. It's kind of a beautiful place to be. It means that you're wide awake, you know, that you're not shying away from all of the feelings.
1: I want to go back one beat because I realized we didn't really close the loop on the big decision that you were trying to make when you called the stranger, which was, do I have this procedure to potentially take the decision about whether or not to have kids out of my hand? What did you decide to do about the tube tying procedure, and how did you make that decision?
0: Well, the moment we hung up the call, and it was like such a long conversation, we talked for hours and my brain was really mushy and sort of overheated. But there was also a clarity, you know, like, oh, whatever I do, I will never be certain. I think, I don't know if like the reason I wanted to get my tubes tied was for practical reasons, right? Like, oh, and then I won't be able to get pregnant anymore. Or if there was some kind of statement involved, you know, towards the world or towards myself. And I think when I'm honest with myself, the real reason that I wanted to do something so drastic, right? Like, I don't think elective surgery is something that, you know, I feel particularly good about. Why was I doing this thing that's potentially dangerous? It was sort of an attempt at certainty. Like, well, if I have that, like, that's a line in the sand, right? That's for me a way to be like, well, it's decided. I can never go back. There's no point in doubting. But having that conversation made me realize that it kind of doesn't matter. Mm. Even if I had my tubes tied, what do you mean you can't doubt anymore? Of course we can, right? Like we can only make that decision once, but we can question it infinite number of times.
1: And you could undo the decision also.
0: Well, I think when they like, you know, because they don't actually tie them, right? Like they sort of remove them actually, and then
1: burn
0: the ends. Yeah, yeah, yeah. But what you can do is have your, like, do IVF.
1: Yeah.
0: In effect, you know, so if you just have like your eggs harvested and then, you know, fertilize and you implant them in your womb, you can still have a baby. So like, you're right. Like there is it will never, ever, ever be like solved. So it's not really about what's possible, you know, it's just like what our mind tends to do. So that this understanding that like, oh, surgery won't save me from doubt, then made me less excited about it. And then it was just like, oh, I saw the risks of it. And I thought, yeah, I don't, you know, by that point, I was 39. I thought I'm not going to be able to get pregnant for very much longer. So like, why don't I just not do it and learn to live with the funny feelings that come up?
1: Just ahead, Helena talks about finding purpose without children. Plus, a psychotherapist shares practical advice for anyone wrestling with the kid decision. As always, you can hear the podcast version of this show by following Embodied on your platform of choice. We'll be right back.

0: This is Embodied. I'm Anita Rao. One of the hardest parts about being an adult is that you have to make big, life-altering decisions without always knowing what's on the other side. One that many of us face is whether or not to have kids. Helena DeGroat wrestles with that decision in her memoir podcast, Creation Myth. After years of waffling between certainty and confusion, a conversation with a near stranger gave Helena a new perspective. He said, doubt is inevitable, and life will be easier if you embrace it. After that chat, Helena felt more at peace, both with her decision not to have kids and the sense of uncertainty that came with it. But she was still pondering some big questions about purpose and how to make meaning in her life.
1: I think that was the thing that was the hardest about it. It's like, well, kids are not just like, oh, they give your life meaning. They give your life like this huge meaning, right? Like it's cosmic. Like you are connected now to the cycle of life, creatures of all kinds. That's what they do. And so I'm cutting myself off from something pretty fundamental about life. Well, it better be worth it then. You know, I better come up with some purpose that at least can be like something bigger than just like, oh, I made a podcast, you know what I mean, that I'm proud of. Or like, I saw a really cool concert with the man I love. Like, well, that's great. That's really lovely. But like, really, is that the purpose that stands in for the one I'm missing out on? And so I went looking and I started talking to people who, you know, also don't have kids and older than me and who were sort of doing it for longer. I have these two friends. They're married to each other. One of them is in her late 60s. The other one is almost 80. And they don't have kids. And their lives are so full. Like, to me, they are actually my example, have been since I met them. Like, wow, this is a way to live. They are so generous towards their friends. Their lives are filled with, like, music and learning. Like, one of them is a retired documentary filmmaker. The other one is still working as a psychiatrist. They're both deeply committed to curiosity and just, like, forever being open to new things. Like, you know, Bernadette plays the accordion and her teacher is from Ukraine. And when the war with Ukraine started, his family was stuck and she helped them get out. And so like, those are big things, but it's just one of the many things that they do, right? Like they don't discriminate between like the big things that they do and the small things. Like all of it is worthwhile. All of it contributes so much meaning. And it was talking with them and sort of seeing how full my life already is. Like it is like I am already living the life that fills me with gratitude. Like, wow, how lucky am I that as someone who's so curious about people, I get to interview people and ask them all kinds of questions that you could never ask like just a stranger without the context, you know what I mean? Like these are people who agree to talk with me and then I can ask them about their childhood and their grief for their mother and their body image issues. Like what a gift, you know? And it's not a small thing that you can go to a concert with your loved one. Like in the end, that is kind of what life is made up of, you know, like really little moments.
0: I want to know like how going through this process of excavation about this one decision has shaped how you approach and make other big decisions. Because it seems to me that, you know, your series is about this decision, but it's also about how, you know, when you're an adult, you have to make so many big decisions that you're never going to know the other side of. And there's never going to be a really clear path. Like, how has this process shaped how you approach and make other decisions that you have to make in your life?
1: I think like one of the biggest revelations for me was that, like, I was so uniquely focused on, like, I have to make this decision. Like, everything hinges on that. I'm going to make the decision, and then that is going to steer my life in one direction or the other. But I think, like, making the show and sort of looking at my life more closely, it's like, no, you make a decision, and then life has its way with you. And I think making this decision And then still being confronted with like, well, kind of anything can happen. Like, mm-hmm. I don't have as much control as I would like to have, has made me more appreciative of this state of not having full control. Like, I'm not as afraid of it anymore. And that is such a calm feeling. Like, I'm still me and I'm still a little bit high strung and I still prefer certainty, right? Like, that didn't change. But now I can kind of see that in myself, this desire, this anxiety, and smile at it and just sort of cut myself some slack and be like, yeah, we're having a little freak out. You know, that's okay. And so I think, you know, like that has also released me from like, we never know what is the right decision. Like, the wrong decision can lead to incredible beauty too.
0: Helena's path to find clarity in her decision-making is deeply familiar to me as a journalist. She did a lot of fact-finding and had many deep conversations. But there are other decision-making strategies, especially when it comes to the kid question. And psychotherapist Merle Bombardieri has experience with many of them. Merle is a parenting decision coach and the author of The Baby Decision, How to Make the Most Important Choice of Your Life. While Merle has a number of practical tools for people, she often starts with the philosophical and offers similar advice to what Helena received at the peak of her confusion.
2: I'll tell you my magic phrase that has given so much ease to the hearts of my clients and my readers, and that is, you will regret any decision. It's part of human nature. Imagine you go to a new ice cream place and you order the butter pecan and you notice that somebody else is just, you know, so happy with something that looks yellow and creamy, and maybe that's banana, and you wonder, did you get the wrong thing? We human beings are so ambivalent about everything. So for something that's irreversible and that makes such a difference in our lives, of course we are going to be fearful, and of course we'll have regrets. So my magic phrase is, don't ask if you regret your decision. There are some days that you will. Ask, which decision will I, or we, if a couple is talking, regret least? And that gives people the ability to make a choice. It's also really crucial for many people I work with in making this decision to have the idea that they can steal a little from the other choice. So if you're going to be child-free, nieces and nephews, other children in your life might be an opportunity to nurture. If you're going to have a child, but you love meditation, walking in nature, you get together every summer for 2 weeks to backpack with your college friends or whatever, thinking about how you can structure your life, even with a young child, to make some of those things happen can be really, really helpful. And related to that, that I think is really crucial for all of our listeners, is the word decide comes from a Latin root meaning to cut away from. So when we ask, why can't I make a decision since both have good aspects? It's because we have to face the loss. Once we make a decision to be child-free, we give up the pleasures that would have come with having a child, and so on. So as people are making decisions, it helps to think about, how can you steal a little bit from the other choice that you think you're going to miss most? And that is very, very helpful and makes for great conversations.
0: So for people who still really feel on the fence, there are some exercises you suggest working through to help get clarity on your thinking. And one of these is the chair technique. You ask someone to literally sit in two different chairs that embody one side of the argument and debate with themselves. What do you notice when people do this exercise?
2: Okay, it's extremely powerful. People think that they're not going to get anything out of it. But the way that I give advice is, these two voices need to have an argument. Don't let them be polite. Let them each tell the other they're wrong and why their decision is correct. They will discover that in one chair, the voice is louder. They feel more settled into the chair and feel like they're speaking for themselves, and the other voice not quite as strong. So that can be very helpful. And I suggest that people do this if they're in a partnership, not with their partner present, because that will make them too self-conscious. They do it on their own, and then they can report back to their partner. They can each share those experiences. And some people write it out as like a dialogue in a play rather than switch chairs. But switching chairs is great because it really enables people to connect to those different voices. And one of the reasons decision-making is hard is that the pros and the cons kind of chase each other around like cats and dogs. And by sitting in separate chairs and speaking for separate voices, you're able to tease that out enough to hear both voices. And the other thing that's fascinating is, as people lean towards a decision. They think that they want to shut up the other voice, but they shouldn't. The other voice, the voice that's not going to win, let's say if you're choosing to be child-free, the parent voice has all the secrets about what you need to have a satisfying child-free life. Whatever appealed to you about nurturing or mentoring or being connected to a different generation or leaving your mark on the world or whatever, that tells you what you need to add to your child-free life to feel satisfied. It's another example of stealing from the other choice.
0: You mentioned encouraging couples to do this exercise on their own. When couples do come to you who are on different sides of the fence and trying to reconcile, what is the process like of working through this decision-making with them? Where do you start and what do you encourage them to start thinking about?
2: Sure. Okay, the first thing is don't panic, because so many couples, when they first realize that they disagree, are terrified that they're going to get a divorce. And although that does sometimes happen, it's a lot less likely. With time, they can usually find a solution that will work for both of them. The other important thing in the beginning is don't attack. If when you got married or you started your relationship, you both agreed you were going to be child-free or you agreed you were going to be parents, and now someone has changed their mind, they're not doing this to betray you. You know, if you've been together 5-7 years, there's a lot of personal growth that can make a difference in how one looks at parenthood and child-free living. So try to be curious and interested in what changed their mind and what is it that appeals to them about the other choice. It's also really important to visualize the joy of resolution, no matter how stuck you feel. I just did this last night with a couple that I'm coaching. We had them imagine themselves 2 months from now on a beautiful June day outside having a picnic, and they've made the decision. They don't know during visualization what they decided, but they know the decision is made. They're so happy. They're getting on with their life. Just imagining the relief can be helpful. And then it's also important for disagreeing couples to learn more about the other choice. Sometimes their assumptions about child-free living or children are completely irrational. It's also important, if you're going to go ahead and be child-free for your partner's sake or have a child for your partner's sake, that you know they did the very best they could to say yes to your choice. That makes a difference in feeling really loved and accepted.
0: You mentioned this relief that can come from making a decision and being firm in that decision. And that relates to this topic that you've talked about child-free drift. People who don't make a decision actively to say, I'm child-free, but just the years keep passing and they keep not having kids. And eventually they say, okay, I guess I'm child-free because I didn't do it. You say that that can actually really take a toll, and it might be better to earlier be more conscious and active in your decision. Talk to me about what you get when you're more active and less of a drifter.
2: Okay, well, we only have one life. And if you're a drifter, you may be enjoying everything about spontaneity and travel and going out to dinner and having more time for hobbies. But you can find yourself at 50 or 70 saying, I didn't make enough use of all that time and energy and money. I had a wonderful partner and we didn't do things for our relationship to really get to know each other, more intimacy, more discoveries together. So there's a saying, if you don't know where you're going, you'll end up somewhere else. Mm. So you have the advantages of not dealing with the difficulties of parenthood, but you haven't lived your life as richly and fully as you can if you say, what matters to me? What hasn't happened yet? And how do I make that happen? And with a loving partner, you can really help each other both with your shared missions and dreams and also support each other in your individual dreams. So there are many, many opportunities that people miss.
0: You have been doing this work as a child-free advocate, talking to people, supporting folks for many decades. And I'm curious about what the particular nuances of choosing to be child-free in this moment are and what you've noticed about how the conversation has evolved.
2: Okay, well, when I started writing the first edition of The Baby Decision in 1978, most people were really disapproving of anybody deciding to be child-free, including, I'm ashamed to say, the mental health profession. It was assumed that these people were selfish and immature and that they needed to grow up, or it was assumed, well, they must have had bad childhoods and that's why they're choosing not to have kids. There is so much more understanding now. There are podcasts, there are support groups, there are chat groups. There is much more understanding and acceptance, but I'm actually very disappointed that 40 years later, there's still so much disapproval of people choosing to be child-free, and there's still so much more need for public education.
0: I'd love to end on differentiating desires from decisions. I have heard you talking about this, and it really resonated with me because it's something that I think a lot of us find really tricky, that when you are trying to make a decision and you feel these desires in the direction opposite from the direction you think you're going to go, you feel like, oh my gosh, I must be making the wrong decision, or I should pause and not make this decision at all. Talk to me about how you help people think about how to be guided by desire in their decision making, but how to not let it kind of overrun the decision making process.
2: Well, there really are two aspects. The first question is, what would I want to do in an ideal world? And I hear all the time, I moved to Europe to become a parent, or if I could move to Europe, I would become a parent. So the desire does not necessarily mean it makes sense with your life. So some people would say, well, why even acknowledge I want to be a parent if I'm going to conclude for medical reasons or because of my partner, I'm not going to do it? The reason to do it is if you recognize it and then you decide not to do it for some reason, you grieve with love and compassion from your partner, your friends, for yourself, possibly in therapy, and you grieve that loss, and then you move on to fully enjoy being child-free. Or for people who leaned child-free, their desire was to be child-free, but they didn't totally hate the idea of parenthood and are going to go ahead and have a child with their partner, to recognize that was not their first choice, and for them and their partner to work really hard on how can we carve out as much freedom, spontaneity, solitude, the things that I longed for in child-free, how can we build those in even if we have a child? And one piece of that is to have just one child. The one-child family is often overlooked, and it is for many people the very best option.
0: 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Today's episode was produced by Kaya Finlay and edited by Amanda Magnus. Wilson Sayre provided additional editorial guidance. Adesina Newkirk is our intern, and Jenny Lawson, our technical director. Quilla wrote our theme music. This program is recorded at the American Tobacco Historic District. WUNC is a broadcast service of the University of North Carolina at Chapel Hill. I'm Anita Rao.
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4: 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It is hard to trace the money for President

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1: We'll have the day's top stories next here on 90.9 WBUR. 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
3: Live from NPR News in Washington, I'm Dave Mattingly. Despite efforts to extend the ceasefire between the U.S. and Iran, American and Iranian forces have carried out more strikes in the Middle East. U.S. Central Command says multiple Iranian radar and drone launching sites were hit over the weekend near the Strait of Hormuz in response to Iran shooting down a U.S. Predator drone operating over international waters. Kuwaiti forces say they intercepted Iranian missiles and drones earlier today. President Trump's anti-weaponization fund is getting pushback from the courts as well as members of Congress, including some Republicans in the Senate. A judge is temporarily blocking the government from establishing the fund designed to reimburse people who claim to have been targeted by the federal government. NPR's Jacqueline Diaz has more.
4: President Trump and other folks in the White House have said repeatedly that he does not get any personal benefit from this fund, and the Justice Department has defended its legality. The DOJ, for its part, did not respond to a request for comment from NPR. But we do know that some Trump supporters who feel like they've been targeted by the DOJ have started applying for the fund. So far, that's included Michael Caputo, a Trump ally, and former Health and Human Services spokesman. He has said he and his family were targeted by the Biden administration.
3: That's NPR's Jacqueline Diaz. This is NPR News.
1: Good morning. This is 90.9 WBUR in Boston. I'm Tiziana Deering. Here in the Commonwealth, thousands are expected to attend the funeral today of a Boston firefighter who died last week. The service for Robert Kilduff Jr. takes place this morning at the Cathedral of the Holy Cross at 10 a.m. Kilduff died while fighting a three-alarm house fire in Dorchester. He is the first Boston firefighter to die in the line of duty since 2014. Several streets around the cathedral in the South End will be closed for the services this morning. Beginning this week, the state is testing water from your toilet for seven additional viruses. The added surveillance comes as Massachusetts welcomes a surge of tourists for the country's 250th anniversary, World Cup matches, and the Tall Ships Parade. WBUR's Martha Biebinger reports the testing will continue through July.
5: Wastewater in Massachusetts is already tested for COVID. Now screening will expand to include flu and RSV, which visitors from the Southern Hemisphere might bring, as well as measles, norovirus, hepatitis A, and mpox. State epidemiologist Dr. Catherine Brown says the findings will be combined with reports from doctors, urgent care centers, and hospitals.
6: We're using all of our existing systems to be able to understand and to alert people about prevention steps they might need to know.
5: If outbreaks are detected, state officials and public health departments plan to issue alerts with information about who's at risk and how to avoid infection. For 90.9 WBUR, I'm Martha Biebinger.
1: And if you're in Concord this month, look for a painted piano. The Concord Conservatory is placing eight of them across town to celebrate its 20th anniversary. Local artists adorned the pianos, which the conservatory got for free and which are at the end of their useful lives. Kate Yoder is the Concord Conservatory's executive director.
7: 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We wanted to celebrate with the community, and what better way than for us to bring music and creativity out into the street.
1: Today's unveiling at the conservatory includes a performance on all 8 instruments. It's 7:34.
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1: The Red Sox scored 9 runs in back-to-back games this weekend. They beat the Guardians on the road yesterday 9-4, taking that series. They're back at Fenway tomorrow night for a series against the Orioles. Sunny and unseasonably cold today. Clouds gone by noon, but the high will only be in the upper 50s, could hit 60. We're clear tonight and in the 40s, and then June is back tomorrow. Sun in the morning, clouds in the afternoon, but the high tomorrow near 74. It's 51 now in Boston. 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
0: I'm Martinez.
10: And I'm Leila Fadel. The path to turning the Senate blue runs in part through the state of Maine, and that hinges on the presumptive Democratic nominee Graham Plattner, an oyster farmer and Marine Corps veteran plagued with scandal. The anti-establishment candidate seemingly came out of nowhere to fight for the seat that Republican Susan Collins has held for nearly 30 years.
11: Everybody knows that this system is built to screw working people. And what we need in this country is a clear political message about who is to blame. Because it isn't immigrants, it's not trans kids, it's billionaires, it's corporations.
10: But Plattner's controversial past keeps catching up with him. Over the weekend, the Wall Street Journal reported that Plattner exchanged sexually explicit messages with multiple women early in his marriage. Soon after the story published, Plattner's wife, Amy Gertner, defended him in a video posted to X.
12: I think it's shameful behavior to spend time and energy and resources on negative ads and negative stories on Graham when all he's trying to do is improve the lives of people who work for a living.
10: The controversies around Plattner don't end there. Last fall, old Reddit posts showing him making racist comments and blaming sexual assault on victims came to light. He's apologized repeatedly since. I recently sat down with him before the weekend's revelations and asked why so many voters had either forgiven him or turned a blind eye.
13: Well, I think it's mostly forgiveness. I mean, because when I explained it, I just pointed out that, look, I've not always been who I am today. I grew up in the infantry. The infantry is a place of hyper-masculinity. It's a place of intense violence. Things that are seen as virtues there are generally not seen as virtues in the normal world. And then I had to struggle with how do I come out of that and integrate back into society. And I think a lot of people recognize that the ability to transform, the ability to change, is kind of just a normal human trait.
10: There was also a tattoo that resembled a Nazi SS symbol. He said he got it on a drunken night with fellow Marines in 2007 and didn't know its Nazi connection.
14: The one thing that I heard from regular people who were trying to figure out whether they believed you, specifically about this tattoo, because you said, I didn't know what it was, but you've also described yourself as a military history buff. And Their question is, how did he not know if he is a military history buff?
13: Because that motif I have seen on French Foreign Legion units. Mm-hmm. I have seen it on U.S. Special Forces ODAs. I've seen it on other Marines. Skulls and crossbones of a myriad of versions are, for fairly obvious reasons, incredibly popular in combat units throughout history. So that's why.
10: I spoke with Plattner last week in Maine as part of our Newsmakers video podcast series. When the latest controversy came to light, I offered a follow-up interview. His campaign said he was too busy, but Plattner provided a statement that said in part, that he and his wife went through something hard because of him. And, quote, people don't care about gossip or headlines. They care that you're fighting for their hospitals, their paycheck, their kids. Together, though, the controversies raise a big question. Does Graham Plattner have too much baggage to carry on? Or can his political plans that have generated so much enthusiasm carry him through?
13: I mean, I don't think there are a lot of Americans that want the world to think that everything they ever said when they were 25 is who they are forever.
14: But it also still comes up with your own party. I mean, just a few days ago, Congressman Jake Auchincloss said the tattoo that was once on your chest that you've now covered up should be disqualifying, and he wants Maine voters to agree with him, meaning not choose you.
13: Right, so I guess he wants to choose Susan Collins. Interesting choice for a Democrat. One, Jake Auchincloss lives in Massachusetts, so I'm not actually all that worried about what he thinks. Also, what's disqualifying for the record is the fact that Susan Collins has not represented the people of Maine. The fact that we are seeing our healthcare system collapse in the state, that's disqualifying. It's very clear that here in the state of Maine, the voters really do understand that I am who I claim to be. I'm a very real person, warts and all.
10: Plattner often points to the PTSD. He said he suffered from what he saw in combat as a way to explain his past behavior.
13: When I kind of was in my darkest moments after my military service, I mean, I was extremely isolated. I was very alone. And I felt that, like, if I opened up to people, if people saw my weaknesses, they would, like, judge me for it. And so the best thing to do was kind of put on this sort of tough guy persona. And that was the unhappiest I've ever been.
10: Those memories are also why he opposes today's war with Iran.
14: What do you think the U.S. military's role in the world should be? I mean, we hear from Secretary Hegseth a particular view of warriors who pursue, quote, maximum lethality. What do you see the U.S. military's role in the future to be?
13: Defending the United States in the interests of the American people. I do not see how the war in Iran is doing either of those things. I mean, I fought in two wars that, when I look back on them, didn't really seem to have much point. There was an immense amount of suffering. We spent, it looks like, in the end, it's going to be somewhere around $8 trillion on the wars in Iraq and Afghanistan for nothing. Just a bucket of blood that we just dumped cash into for 20 straight years. That is not protecting the interests of the average American. That is using militarism and war as a excuse for people to make profit and for people in power to try to protect themselves electorally, to wrap themselves in the flag so they don't have to talk about the fact that their domestic policies are garbage and are not helping the average person. I just don't have any patience for it. And as someone who had to see all of that close up and personal, for someone who, frankly, still has to deal with the fact that I know what it looks like when American-made high explosives interact with children. It's an awful thing. It stays with you the rest of your life. Knowing that I went through those experiences because people in political power simply see war as a game or a tool. Pete Hegseth is literally using the U.S. military to make up for the fact that he's insecure about his own military service. That's insane.
14: That's what you think he's doing?
13: Yeah. I mean, he was a National Guard major. No shade to the National Guard at all. I was in the National Guard. But his combat record doesn't look like the combat record of a lot of other people. And I think deep down inside, it makes him insecure. And so now he gets to literally start wars so he can pretend that he's this big, tough guy. Never went to Ranger school. So, you know, not sure how tough he actually is.
10: That was presumptive Democratic nominee for Senate in Maine, Graham Plattner. You can hear more about his policies, his thoughts on masculinity and his own party on NPR's video podcast, Newsmakers. Find that on NPR's YouTube channel or the NPR app. Also, we asked Secretary of Defense Pete Hegseth to sit down with us for an interview to speak about the criticisms here and his larger policies. We haven't heard back. That invitation remains open. This is NPR News.
1: And at the top of the hour here on 90.9 WBUR, we head to New Jersey, where protesters have been demonstrating against poor conditions at an immigrant detention facility. Over the weekend, the governor called in state police to help prevent violence.
15: I knew it would be better to have them handle the situation rather than ICE.
1: That's ahead. It's 7:43.
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1: In business news, new research shows costs for many middle-class households in Massachusetts are rising faster than inflation. They're up nearly 50% since 2020. A report by Mass Inc. finds a family of four now needs about $174,000 to maintain a middle-class lifestyle. The report points to housing costs as one of the biggest drivers of the increase. Healthcare and childcare costs also are higher than the national average in Massachusetts. This is 90.9 WBUR. Thanks for spending part of Monday with us.

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1: We love being journalists here at 90.9 WBUR. Next up, the day's top stories. And then in 15 minutes, we head to Iowa. 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It is 8:29.
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1: This is 90.9 WBUR. Gun rights groups applaud recent moves from the Justice Department to change gun rules. Coming up in 5 minutes, some see the change as part of a broader golden age for the Second Amendment. That story and much more still to come. It's 4:30.
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3: In his first encyclical, Pope Leo faces what he calls the challenge of our time.
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0: out of control and very cruel agency, which is what we're seeing right now as Americans have witnessed mass agents jumping out of unmarked cars, throwing American citizens to the ground, breaking into homes, menacing around churches and schools and more.
1: A former election clerk from Western Colorado who was convicted for tampering with voting machines has been released from state prison. Benta Berkland reports.
2: Tina Peters was sentenced to nearly 9 years for her role in tampering with Mesa County's voting machines. She was a prominent voice among those who falsely claimed Donald Trump won the 2020 election. Colorado's Democratic Governor Jared Polis commuted her 9-year sentence, saying it was overly harsh, and agreed with the Colorado Court of Appeals that her election-denying beliefs impacted the length of her sentence. In an extraordinary move, the Colorado Democratic Party censured Polis and banned him from speaking at party functions, saying the commutation was reckless. For months, President Donald Trump has pushed Colorado to release Peters and issued her a symbolic presidential pardon.
1: This is NPR.
3: This is 90.9 WBUR. I'm Lisa Mullins in Boston. Former Federal Reserve Chair Jerome Powell says it's vital to have protections that insulate the Fed's decisions from politics. Powell was one of the recipients of this year's Profiling Courage Awards, given out last night at the JFK Library in Boston.
4: What the public has every right to expect is that we will make our decisions based only on our best economic analysis of what would most benefit the people we serve. We do not take into account the fortunes of any political party or politician in making those decisions.
3: President Trump criticized Powell for failing to meet his demands to lower interest rates. The JFK Library also recognized the people of the Twin Cities for protesting the actions of ICE agents in Minnesota. You in the market for a bridge? The two aging bridges over the Cape Cod Canal will soon be replaced and looking for a new home. The Bourne and Sagamore bridges are being put up for adoption by their owners, the U.S. Army Corps of Engineers. WBUR's Dan Guzman explains.
5: A federal law from 1966 requires the Corps to look for any takers whenever it replaces transportation infrastructure.
6: There are people and entities who are very interested in things like this. They see them as historical pieces that they want to keep or use parts from them to repurpose for whatever reason.
5: Army Corps Public Affairs Specialist Shandra Sterling says applicants can't just be anyone who thinks having a bridge is neat.
6: They'd have to prove that they do have the resources available to relocate the structures and maintain them, dispose of them properly, etc.
5: Applications will be accepted through June 26th. The old bridges won't be given away until the new ones are complete. For 90.9 WBUR, I'm Dan Guzman.
3: 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Should be completed by next fall. It's 4:35.
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3: 60 degrees now, clear skies tonight, down around the mid-40s. Tomorrow, sunny, with highs in the mid-70s. This is WBUR.
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9: This is All Things Considered from NPR News. I'm Juana Summers in Washington.
10: And I'm Elsa Chang in Culver City, California. The Justice Department has proposed sweeping changes to gun policy in recent weeks. Gun rights groups see these moves as a huge win, but gun control advocates are very worried. NPR's Jacqueline Diaz joins us now to break down what's happening with the government's approach to the Second Amendment. Hi, Jacqueline.
11: Hi.
10: Okay, let's start with these proposed changes as a whole. Just broadly speaking, why might gun rights advocates be feeling pretty good right now?
11: Well, that's because the Trump White

0: vaccines or treatments. But there are several candidate vaccines, and three will receive millions of dollars to jumpstart development. One is a Bundibugyo version of the ERVBO vaccine, which was approved for a different Ebola strain. Another is being developed by the University of Oxford using a platform similar to the Oxford AstraZeneca COVID vaccine. And the third is an mRNA vaccine from Moderna. It takes time for manufacturers to make enough product for clinical trials, so it'll likely be several months before any candidate reaches the outbreak.
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2: This is 90.9 WBUR in Boston. Good afternoon, I'm Lisa Mullins. Spending by Massachusetts sheriffs is uncontrolled and a bit like the Wild West. That's according to a report released today by the state's Office of Inspector General. Here's WBUR's Deborah Becker.
3: The 190-page report calls the budgeting process for the state's 14 sheriff's offices chaotic and says it resulted in a combined $110 million deficit in the last fiscal year. One of the main concerns of Inspector General Jeffrey Shapiro is the $36 million in 120 bank accounts outside of the state's financial reporting system. The report recommends more state oversight and a streamlined budgeting process. The Massachusetts Sheriff's Association says it'll evaluate the report and its recommendations to ensure, quote, the responsible use of public resources. For 90.9 WBUR, I'm Deborah Becker.
2: A study today from the Harvard Medical School confirms that annual flu vaccines for children reduce the number of kids who get the flu. Researchers say children born in the fall are more likely to get a flu shot because fall is the start of the flu season and the kids usually have a doctor's visit around their birthday. Data show that those fall babies have lower rates of flu than kids born at other times of the year. Researchers also found that children getting a shot every year were less likely to get sick with the flu. The city of Boston is making its seasonal youth jobs program a year-round one. Until now, the city guaranteed a summer job to any Boston Public School student who wanted one. Today, Mayor Michelle Wu announced a partnership with local businesses to expand the program.
4: During the school year, many of our students balance classes, homework, and providing for their families. These students turn down unpaid internships and extracurriculars because they can't afford to take those opportunities. No young person should have to choose between supporting their families and exploring their passions, getting ready for their own futures.
2: The city aims to connect at least 2,000 students with jobs, which will include mentorship, leadership training, and financial literacy education. 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
5: 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Paintings by Nicole Eisenman and Richard Mayhew, a Romare Bearden collage, and works by pop artist Keith Haring. Also featuring a sculpture by Simone Lee, alongside pop art, select abstract expressionism, and more. 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
2: Clear skies ahead tonight in the mid-40s. Tomorrow, pretty beautiful sunny skies up in the comfortable mid-70s. 60 in Boston now at 535.
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7: From NPR News, this is All Things Considered. I'm Elsa Chang in Culver City, California.
8: And I'm Juana Summers in Washington. A former Colorado elections official and ally of President Donald Trump was released from prison early today. Tina Peters was initially sentenced to nearly 9 years for actions related to tampering with voting machines after the 2020 election. Benta Berkland covers politics for Colorado Public Radio and is here with more. Hi. Hi, Benta.
9: Hello.
8: So, Tina Peters is the former clerk of Mesa County, Colorado. Did she tamper with voting machines there?
9: At the time, she was linked to allies of President Trump pushing false claims about elections. And in 2024, Peters was convicted of several felonies and misdemeanors for giving access to her county's voting machines to someone linked to election conspiracies. And she said she allowed this person to search for evidence of election rigging and capture images during a secure system update.
8: So she was convicted not of tampering, but of lying to the state about allowing someone from outside to access the machines?
9: Yes. And Peters has always maintained she had a legal right to look into the voting machines. Hours after her release from prison today, she was touting her claims on Steve Bannon's War Room podcast.
10: I know that the Democrats are going

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1: 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In sports news, star wide receiver A.J. Brown is about to become a New England Patriot. In a widely expected deal, the Pats said today they've traded for Brown in exchange for future draft picks. Brown will now be Drake May's number one receiver and will be reunited with his former head coach with the Tennessee Titans, Mike Vrabel. This is 90.9 WBUR, 59 degrees in Boston at 6:30.
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4: In Los Angeles, I'm Kai Rizdahl. It is Monday today. Somehow it is the 1st of June. Good as always to have you along, everybody. We are going to learn over the next, 4 days in this economy, a whole lot about the state of the American labor market. The April jolts will be upon us tomorrow. That's the job openings and labor turnover survey from the Bureau of Labor Statistics. We'll get first-time claims for unemployment benefits on Thursday. That is not an A-list indicator, but it can give us some good context. And then Friday, the biggie, non-farm payrolls is what the BLS calls it. The jobs report is what the rest of us say. And it will include, among a whole